There we are. We're getting to the end of this live CD from the Dixie Chicks. That was called Godspeed, Sweet Dreams. A much less rowdy song to the usual ones that we get. Let us move along from talking about a song to the makings of a song. Here's Willie and Waylon to tell you all about it.

0: of Wellington.
1: No, they came from the UK. Many back goes back about 20 or more years since we've been doing this show. They emailed us once from Britain and gave us a connection to this particular track and asked us if we'd like to play it, and we did so. And we sent them some feedback and never heard from them again. Here they are, Dunn the Vale, Tears on the Window Pane.

The makings of a song. That was Waylon Jennings and Willie Nelson there. We haven't played this one for a couple of 3 years, so we thought it was time that we did again. It's the only one that we've got from this particular group called Done the Veil, who I think we're out

Yes, out of the UK. That was Dun the Veil with Tears on the Window Pane. It's a very interesting song. Sometimes when you live in a house long enough, you almost think it develops a personality. We're going to one of our last New Zealanders now. Here's Tami Nielsen, Cry Myself to Sleep.

Tammy Nielsen there with Cry Myself to Sleep. That was the first song off her Kitchen Sessions number one album. We've got Marty Haggard next. He recorded this one as a tribute to his dad. Today I started loving you again.

There we go. That was Merle Haggard with Today I Started Loving You Again. Don't forget, if you want to get in touch with us, the easiest way is to send us an email, saturdayinthecountry@gmail.com. We're going out today with a few more notes of Maggie.

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On this track, featuring keyboardist Bob Baldwin and vocalist Freddie Jackson, it's the vocals of Freddie Jackson that make the difference. Bob Baldwin and Freddie Jackson with Natural Thing.

While researching this show, I listened to many different versions of the song with the title Don't Let Me Be the Last One to Know, even one by Des O'Connor. But the version that brought out the feeling of the song, and especially those great lyrics, was this one by Bob Seger. Well, I guess there's good reason for that. Bob Seger wrote the song. Then again, songs by Seger were also sung by The Foundation, Slade, Helen Shapiro, Mike Berry, and Roger Whittaker. But I love this song. Bob Seger with Don't Let Me Be the Last to Know.

0: Now, a group who bring out some great music with just percussion accompaniment, and it's Pentatonics with Sounds of Silence.
1: Hello, darkness, my old friend. 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
4: The Enough Project is a program by youth for youth that explores navigating the mental health challenges through interviews with individuals from all walks of life. Most fundamentally, the Enough Project is a reminder that you are enough just as you are, and you are not alone. All information on the Enough Project is provided in good faith and background research is thoroughly done. However, mental health issues are complex and I am not a scientific expert, so I highly recommend seeking professional advice from a counsellor if you are in need of further help. Kia ora and welcome back to the Enough Project. You are here with your host Matilda, and before we begin the episode, I'd like to remind you that you are enough exactly as you are. And today we are lucky enough to be with Leslie from CAMHS. Thank you so much for joining us, Leslie.
5: You're welcome.
4: I was wondering, to kick us off, if you could describe your job and what you do.
5: Okay, I will. Well, my job involves quite a variety of things. I'm a clinical psychologist by training, and I work within the child and adolescent mental health service here in Nelson. And I have a bit of a specialty in eating disorders, but I also do work with other sorts of people's issues and work with families. And yeah, and I have a private practice as well where I see individuals and families privately.
4: Lovely. Okay. I was wondering what you find most rewarding and what you find most challenging about your job.
5: Well, I think I find a lot of things rewarding about it. Seeing people sharing, I guess, their most kind of intimate and difficult struggles, and that being something that helps free them, that's really rewarding. I feel very privileged to be part of people's lives in that way. And it's just great, especially I think working with children and young people, there's so much scope for growth and change. It's really wonderful. And also the other big piece I feel is relationships between child and parent. That if you can sort of support someone with some of that, it's really helpful.
4: Mm. What motivated you and drew you to work as a clinical psychologist?
5: Well, I guess I had good experiences as a teenager and young adult when I had some struggles, and I felt like I had a lot of interest, and it was really hard for me to decide what to do when I was, you know, in that phase of my

0: my life. I was really interested in environmental issues and all sorts of things. But when it came down to it, I thought about, well, what is it that I feel most curious about and that I really enjoy doing? And I guess it was just my curiosity about people and what motivates people, and enjoy talking to people, enjoy trying to understand what's going on with someone. Yeah.
1: What would you say are the main causes of eating disorders?
0: Well, I think that there are a lot of things that come together. We say that we use the term multifactorial to describe what research tells us about the things that make someone more vulnerable to having an eating disorder. And those include genetics. So that's kind of the most basic aspect. There is a genetic component to eating disorders. It's also sometimes trauma can create a situation where someone might use an eating disorder as a way of trying to feel better or, numb their feelings. We also see that social media and being online a lot plays a big part, and the pressures that young people feel, especially around how they look, just the culture in general around thinness and fitness, all those things come into it. And and I have to say, I think it's one thing that sometimes people don't know, but if someone has an illness and they get underweight suddenly, that can trigger someone to have an eating disorder. So not everyone that has an eating disorder sets out to get an eating disorder. And some people are just naturally thin and they may exercise too much, and then suddenly they have an eating disorder because the way that your body weight impacts on your brain and your thinking means that you can start thinking in a certain way, and you can have a different perception of your own body size as a result of the impact, the neurobiological impact. So there's a lot of different things that go into it. And I think there's a lot of, I don't know, there are some myths, and that people just, it happens because you want to be thin, and it doesn't always work that way.
1: Can you talk a little bit to the disparity between men and women who experience eating disorders? I know that women are more likely to.
0: Yep. Women are more likely to, but that doesn't mean that men don't and boys don't get eating disorders. And I think one of the sad things is it takes a lot longer for a boy who has an eating disorder to get recognized. And there's a whole variety of eating disorders. There's, kids who are avoidant, restrictive eating disorder is something we deal with sometimes. But I guess boys tend to go under the radar for a lot longer time. So a number of the boys that I've seen have started out being in hospital because nobody recognized that they had an eating disorder until they were actually really unwell. And there's more of a trend, for boys to also want to, I think they're under same pressure as girls, just in a different way, to look really toned and, all that. And so they might lose a lot of body fat and try to build muscle, and that might not be like the best thing, for their particular body type. And that can create problems for them, and less testosterone and all sorts of things.
1: And I was wondering how we know when it is the right time to seek help, or how to encourage others around you that need it to seek help.
0: Yeah, I guess I think it's something about feeling that the eating disorder is controlling you. And you've lost that control. I think that's a pivotal time, and oftentimes people around a person can see that, even if the person can't see it. And I think that just being understanding and saying what you notice and asking questions and that sort of thing, because it can feel really threatening for people to

0: talk to you about something that's going on like that. I mean, a lot of times it's interesting. A lot of the times young people that I see who go to school, it's often their friends that will tell someone. Their friends will tell their mother. Their friends will tell the school guidance counselor because maybe other people aren't recognizing. So friends are actually often really a great catalyst to sort of daubing someone in, so to speak. But you know, because they're worried about them and worried that they're, you know, not that they're unhealthy. Mm.
1: How common are eating disorders and why might they be becoming more common?
0: Well, I think they're quite common in, you know, young women in particular, young sort of adolescents and young adult women. And I think a lot of that's owing to the, you know, the pressures that women feel to look a certain way, and the whole issue around the ideal body shape, and because we all have different sizes and different shapes, and not everyone fits into that. And if you try to make your body do something it's not genetically programmed to do, it's going to make you sick. I think I've gone off track a little bit. What was the question?
1: How common is it and why is it becoming more common?
0: Well, you know, we saw a huge surge after COVID, but then there was a huge surge of a lot of kinds of things, anxiety disorders and that sort of stuff. But I think the time that people spent online was a contributing factor. And just being in a position where you didn't have as much to do and less stimulation in the outward world. And so, you know, just doing things online and thinking, oh, you know, a lot of people during COVID lockdown felt like, I'm going to improve myself. You know, I'm going to do this. Yeah.
1: How can we change the way that we talk to ourselves about our body and in other thought patterns if we struggle with body image?
0: Yeah, there are some really good resources out there for, you know, I guess trying to accept yourself as you are and accept and appreciate, actually. I think it really comes down to appreciating your body for what it can do for you and maybe trying to adopt habits that help you feel good and that are healthy, and not just focusing on size or, you know, or shape or food in particular, but just being aware of what helps you feel good and what helps you feel good in yourself, you know, like sort of tuning into that. But it's very hard in this world where, you know, we're just surrounded by these images of things, and it's difficult to feel good. I'm trying to think of some websites right off hand that I'm aware of that, you know, what's it called? I can't think of it. Of course, it's gone right out of my mind.
1: We can definitely attach some websites that will be helpful for listeners.
0: Sure.
1: Yeah. Okay. How do you personally maintain boundaries between you and your patients in terms of the emotional load that they share?
0: Yeah, I guess it's when you do something for a job and there's a specific place and a relationship that's specifically for that, it's different than when you have a friend, say, and your friend's suffering and you're talking to them and that's kind of just open-ended and everything. There's a way in which a therapist has, you know, what we call a container, and that's the sessions that you have. And that's really helpful. And of course, you know, I sometimes think about people when I'm not working with them, wondering how they're doing, but it doesn't really feel like a big load. It more feels like, you know, just interest. And I think sometimes if there's a situation where a child or a young person is really suffering and there's not much we can do about it, that's hard. I think that's probably the hardest part, is those times when there isn't

0: much we can do for one reason or another.
1: You talked a little bit about social media before, and I'd just like to speak to that slightly more about how you think it is altering our perception of ourselves and how we can maybe separate ourselves more from our phones.
0: Yeah, I think that what research tells us is that it's awareness. It's not that, you know, you can't look at those things, but it's awareness about you're seeing something that's very curated. You know, you're seeing things that aren't actually genuine, you know, and having that knowledge and awareness of how someone is trying to influence you and what that's about is really important. They run some prevention programs called Media Smart and run them with intermediate age children to sort of help them get a handle on what they're seeing in media and social media and what they're trying to portray to them. And it's been found to be quite helpful, you know, especially if you catch people at an age just before they get really right into that.
1: Do you feel comfortable sharing your experiences when you were younger that inspired your drive to work as a clinical psychologist? Or
0: I'm sorry, say that again, my experiences.
1: Yeah, do you feel comfortable or no?
0: Saying what it was?
1: Yeah.
0: Yeah, sure. Well, in my life, I had one of my parents had pretty significant mental health issues. And so I guess it was partly wanting to find a way to be really sound myself and not be as influenced by some of the influences that gotten to me as a child. And I think that was it. I grew up in California in the sort of 70s, and there were a lot of drugs around and a lot of experimentation. It was really kind of a wild time. And I certainly got involved in a lot of that, but it left me as a young adult feeling kind of confused. And so it was really helpful to have some therapy to help me realize who I was, because I think I missed some of that during adolescence, is who am I? And got off track a bit. And so as a young adult, it was really helpful to kind of get some support to cue into myself and what am I about and what do I want to be in this world and what do I have to offer?
1: Yeah, so I'd also like to share a little bit about why I'm doing this podcast episode, because Leslie was my doctor as well when I was struggling. And I wasn't so much aware of my body in the way that I wanted to be thinner, but I was just very intent on being busy all the time. And that meant I was exercising quite often, which in turn meant that I didn't eat enough for what I was doing. So my output was greater than my input. And then that had adverse consequences on my well-being. And also my thoughts. And now that I'm on the other side of it, I've noticed that I can think more clearly and I am more patient and I just feel happier. Like I feel like I have more energy and I feel lighter. And so I really see the value in seeking help when you need to, and especially therapy, talking through your problems. And also the value of having a support network. So did you have a support network growing up that was helpful?
0: I did have a support network at times, yeah. Yeah, definitely.
1: Good.
0: Yeah, and I think that's important. And it's interesting what you're saying, because the thing that a lot of people don't know is the neurobiological impact of starvation. You know, you lose, brains are made of fat and there are parts of the brain that shrink.

0: when not getting enough energy. And that's part of what causes some of the thinking problems. So it's, and it's really tricky because people with severe anorexia really, really struggle to change that way of thinking. It's the only thing that changes it is actually weight restoration and a restoring of all of what's been lost.
1: What do you find is most helpful for your patients in recovering quickly or in a way that is most beneficial to them?
0: I think having support and having people around you who can support you and not get too emotionally overloaded by it. Because sometimes it's, for parents, it can be really freaky. You know, my child is starving to death, and that can cause you to parent to feel really anxious. And but that actually sometimes it's not that helpful, because what a person who's trying to eat needs is someone who can remain calm and support them through it, and just say, "I know you can do it," and keep doing that. Yeah.
1: And Leslie, what gives you hope?
0: Just all the great kids and young people that I meet in the world, like you, and just doing all sorts of things. And I see, you know, doing things that I know they're going to go out in the world and make a difference is going. And I work with a lot of really young clinicians who are just so fantastic, and it's great to see them working with young people and children, and you know, just making a huge difference for them.
1: Lovely. Okay, so to end this episode, I'd again like to remind the listener that they are enough exactly as they are, and also I provide journal prompts for you in case you want to reflect on the learnings of the episode. So to start off, is my relationship towards exercise and food healthy? And if not, why? And what steps can I take to change the way I talk to myself? And thank you so much for joining us, Leslie, on this episode.
0: You're welcome.
1: Really appreciate your knowledge and work and insight, and you're amazing.
0: Thanks.
1: Awesome. This is actually the last episode for now of the Enough Project, so I'll talk to you in the future. But for now, take care, be kind and gentle to yourself, and thank you for listening. In the Enough Project, we discuss sensitive topics that could be triggering, and if you need, the New Zealand Mental Health Foundation is available 24/7 to call or text on. 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That's 1737.

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do the processes to do the meditation, find yourself a meditation. I've got lots of free stuff on YouTube. Reach out if you want me to email you something, a meditation. But we must increase satisfaction and decrease pain. And doing the processes does that. By doing a meditation, writing a list, taking the action to have it, you'll actually feel like you're actually becoming an actionable person. You'll actually feel like you're actually having more of what you want and less of what you don't want. You see, your unconscious brain loves to create. Your superconscious, a field of information that gives you a feel of everything, knows all the information from the past. It knows what you need to do. It's just waiting for instruction. The unconscious brain loves you taking action if it feels good. If it feels not right and it feels good, I'm going to do it anyway, that's good. We need to clear what's not making it feel good, so then it drops its boundaries and allows you to have it, allows you to take those actions. And yes, it can be tough to start with as we start that journey, but it just gets easier and easier as we remove what's in the way. So increasing satisfaction is simply by taking those actions. Decreasing pain is by not taking the actions. And that can also be writing the list, doing a process, listening to a meditation, getting you into your desired reality where your power is. And you must follow things up. Not just follow through, but follow up. There's so many people that talk about following through, but you must just actually follow up and actually get it achieved, actually complete that choice and that action, complete that list, so you are having more of what you want and less of what you don't want. It's so important to be able to take the actions to create. I certainly know that with the education company that we've created. We now, as of episode 14, I mentioned, wasn't it? Episode 14. As of today, here in the beautiful September here in 2026, we have now 60 coaches in our certification. Had our first two-point certification sale last week from the States. We're now branching out into the US. And I'm so honored to be able to actually help people, to teach them all these cool things so they can go and create and help others. It's such a powerful structure for me to be in because I love it. I love being in my desired reality, in my true purpose. But it was never that easy. I had to write a list 7 years ago, spent $100,000 studying this stuff, put my head down and my bum up and just studied, like I guess like you do when you're at university. I just did it in my 40s rather than when I was younger. And studied all this amazing stuff, rolled it out, people started wanting to buy it and pay me to teach them. And that's how it all started, but it started with writing a list. My first list right at the beginning was, I think I want to be a coach. I think I want to coach people into removing them from the trauma and the negative pain, the anxiety, the overwhelm, the fear of being judged and rejected that I had. I just wanted to clear that to start with. That was all I wanted to do. And it was the way of going about that I was guided to through the superconscious, the field of information, my intuition, you could call it. Because I was taking actions to study it, the field started putting everything in front of me to have it. Didn't know that at the time. I never knew back then that one day I'd be a teacher and I'd be sitting right here doing a podcast, sharing the work to those who choose to listen. If you said it to me 5 years ago, I would have laughed. Even 3 years ago, I would have laughed. I would have had far too much resistance to sit here for 30 minutes and talk. And now I quite enjoy it. I love sharing the information, just talking about it. Hopefully give you some little nuggets so you can take the action to create a life that you want, whether it's love, or one of those choices we chose before. So as I was going through all those learnings and those programs and certifications, and it was all online mostly, I went to Australia a couple of times for seminars, I started to notice the change in myself. I started to feel more acceptance of myself. I started to feel more belonging within who I actually was, being comfortable. And then fast forward that, removing all the rest of the stuff that I had, evolving into a higher self. If I can do it, you can do it. You've just got to do the work. We actually had a new client today sign up for the 3 month to 12 week program. And that's been an outcome also outside of the certifications. It's just a program to create health,
True Purpose, Life You Love, Predominant Creative Force, Being Great,

partner, husband, wife, mother, father. We just create it all in that program. And it does take about 3 months, 12 weeks. The first 4 weeks, we remove all resistance, all your blocks and all the hard stuff. We get rid of all that. So the first 4 weeks is the hardest. For you to understand structure, the client to understand where they want to go, and just remove it so they can start taking actions. And after the first 28-day cycle, it becomes easier. They actually start to notice what I'm talking about if you take action continuously in your desired reality, eventually you just pop out the other side. It's such a beautiful process, especially when you're doing it in your true purpose. If you're running a business or whatever it is for you and it's your purpose, that's just beautiful. I love that because it won't feel like a job. It'll just feel like a hobby with extras because that's what it feels like for me. And the second 4 weeks of that 12-week program is starting to take actions on the new things. All the new things that we need to create and then removing resistance to that. And we always find around that 4 to 6 weeks, a whole lot of other stuff shows up that we didn't even know existed. Because the unconscious wants to clear it all. In this work, it actually loves it once it gets going. And it actually wants to show you more. What's behind the boulders? What's behind that? What's behind that? And we just keep clearing it and clearing and clearing it until it's done. And then the third 4 weeks, we're actually then starting to create the new choices, having a new life, and the old identity is gone. The old self is gone. And I've had many clients say to me, like I do, I don't even know my old self. The old self was that way, this way, and I'm completely not that anymore. And that's the power of the work. But there is a formula to get there. To creating that more focused identity, you must, one, listen to a meditation that's getting you to focus on what it is your desired reality is. What is it you want to create just because you love it? You must have a list or a form in some way. Email if you want a copy of our lenses, which is zooming in on the small things and then zooming out on the big things. That's what we call it, lenses. For the actions to take, you must write a list of all the things, the actions that you need to take. We in our lenses, we have the top three. So write down the top three actions you're going to take tomorrow or today to be closer to that desired reality. And then write another list of all the things you need to do that day. Now, if you're a list writer, you'll love it. And as you finish these things, make sure you cross them off and just not tick them. Cross them off because it feels way better. And then if you're not a list creator, then you need to do this because this is so important. Because it's so important because when you're writing that list, you're taking it out of your mind into 3D, onto paper, pen and paper, and you're actually creating it. You've chosen it. It's a choice. It's written there, and you can't hide from it unless you throw it in the bin, of course. And then we have, so having that list, where was I uncomfortable each day? That I feel I'm not capable, not good enough, or I'm not worthy of that, or I don't deserve having that choice. Just notice all the resistance that comes up and just write down where you're stuck. And then step in the end result of taking those actions, being that desired reality, and ask, what are my next steps to have it? And you'll receive more information to write on that list. And it theoretically is that simple. Write your list. Listen to a meditation every day, which programs your unconscious mind to have it. Take the actions, cross off that list, create that beautiful choice. And if you get stuck because the resistance is too much, you know what to do. Reach out to me or one of the coaches and we can do a process and clear it for you. There's a group, a bunch of certified coaches on the website. Just go meet the coaches, click on that link and you can go work with any of them. I'd love to hear from you. And mention that you heard us from the Fresh FM radio podcast. That'd be cool too. So that is the power and the success of creating anything. Choosing it, taking the action to have it, writing a list of all the actions to take, reprogramming the brain to have it if it's very difficult, like you've never had it before. And after 4 to 6 weeks, it'll start to shift. It'll start to become it. And please feel free to email me at info@gregjonesnz.com and tell me your stories. Tell me your wins around this. Tell me the things that you're creating. Because I'd love to hear from you. And just know that with that family entanglements, it doesn't have to be entangled anymore.

you can actually create all these beautiful things without that suffering law of love, from taking on that pain points from your mother, father, or your siblings. You can actually be free from it. And most of us, like I didn't even know it was going on until I did the process. So, once again, thank you so much for listening to these podcasts. I said a couple of times in the podcast, I'm honored to actually be here and talk about this work. Sometimes I think to myself, well, I've got to talk for 30 minutes. Will I have enough information to actually share in these podcasts? And the honest truth is, yes, I've got so much stuff I've studied. It's just a matter of bringing out to you what you want to hear so that it flows. On the next podcast, we'll be talking about being in your power for business. I'm going to talk about some orientation of being focused in your business. So if you're wanting to create something new, it can be small or big. It doesn't have to be a $1 million business. You've got to start somewhere. Just going to give you some really power points to actually start focusing on that to create it. So it can help you have some thought patterns that you can write down, you can remind yourself of every day to keep you moving along. And if you have a not capable in the world, if when I say not capable to create a business or have the entrepreneurship or whatever it is for you, if you feel like that's you, then please reach out, because we need to move it, because you'll never ever achieve what you want if you're stuck in not capable. Quite often not capable, unconscious patterns, you'll start something and you won't finish it, you'll move on to the next thing. Because your unconscious brain wants to start something to prove, or the thinking brain wants to prove that you can achieve it. But when you start, as soon as it gets a little bit tough, or in some cases you don't even log in, the unconscious brain then blocks it. It says, no, you're not doing this anymore, because if you fail it, it proves you're not capable. That hurts really bad. So it puts up resistance like procrastination, lack of motivation, I'm not good enough, all that sort of stuff. Anxiety makes you tired, unmotivated, to stop you taking those actions. So please reach out if that resonates with you. Flick me that email, have a chat. Obviously, if you listen to this live, you want to listen to the recordings, you can just Google Inner Power Podcast, Fresh FM, it'll come straight up, and you can start at the beginning of the series. So you too can have more satisfaction and less pain. Learn to follow all the way up, not just through, but follow up and finish everything all the way so it's done. It's done and it's completed. And thank you so much for listening to this podcast, and we'll see you on the next one. Podcast, I'm Greg Jones. And if you've enjoyed this podcast, please share it with someone you love, friends or family, anyone that's wanting to learn more about the mind, body or soul. And just remember, what would the person be doing right now that has what you want? What actions are you going to take to focus on your reality? Thank you so much for listening to the podcast, and we'll see you on the next one.

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4: So ladies and gentlemen, welcome back to another exciting episode of Manawa Shoulder to Shoulder. I'm here with a very special guest, a good friend of mine, Nikita Pachugin, who's all the way from Germany. I'm very excited to have you on, bro.
5: Thanks for having me.
4: Yeah.
5: No, very exciting.
4: Yeah.

0: the stars aligned. We managed to.
1: So they have, yeah.
0: To get you on. You're not far from leaving now, Nikita.
1: No, a couple of days left. Yeah.
0: Yeah, so perfect. Perfect, man. So stoked you could be on the show. Really appreciate it.
1: Thanks for the invite.
0: Yeah, and I'll do your introduction in a minute. But just, you know, we always start this show, Nikita, just in case anyone's suffering from any mental health issues. This is a men's mental health podcast. There's lots of helplines available in New Zealand if any of your loved ones or yourself are suffering, and it's 1737 or 0800 for help. Also, you can get direct services through the crisis team, through the ICABS and the adult mental health unit through the hospital. If you call the hospital, you can be transferred to those lines. But if you are, you know, if there is an emergency situation, then please dial 111 and the police are your fastest responders. So, yeah, just have to start the show with that little safety message. But, yeah, so good to see you, bro. And I've been seeing you in your holiday time over in New Zealand.
1: Same. It's been awesome. Thanks for making the time as well. It's been fantastic to just catch up again because, of course, we, you know, used to hang out quite a bit more and then we went away and have been away for a number of years. So it's been real cool to come back and reconnect instantly with a lot of the people that we used to spend time with. And it's great. It's great.
0: Yeah, nice one, bro. And I hope, you know, you guys are... I mean, you're a traveling family in many regards, but, you know, you're thinking of you might be doing 50-50, which would be amazing. It'd be great to see you whenever. But, you know, if we're in Europe, we'll definitely make the effort to come and see your family, of course.
1: Oh, yeah. Anytime. And, you know, as you've just said, it's kind of interesting. We never quite know what's around the corner and what the future holds. When we went to Germany, we said we were going to go for 6 to 12 months and we'll see what happens. And, you know, 4 years later, here we are. It's kind of you can have the best of intentions and plans and things sometimes play out quite differently. So
0: yeah,
1: totally. Who knows?
0: Nikita, just for the listeners tonight, it's Saturday, the show goes on, mate, so it'll be a, you know, party animals out there.
1: All right.
0: 6 o'clock. But you know, I really love having males from a diverse academic background, and that's definitely you in your story. And, you know, with a Bachelor's of Social Work and still a registered social worker.
1: That's right. Although not practicing at the moment.
0: Yeah. And
1: people can find me on there.
0: Yeah, if needed. And also, you know, with your master's in interesting, contrasting, well, not, yeah, but you would probably say they're contrasting in many ways, you know.
1: Probably.
0: Master's of... computer science.
1: That's right. Yeah. Quite different.
0: Yeah, very different. Mm. And currently working in IT in the energy sector, right? And
1: yeah, that's right.
0: Cool.
1: Yeah.
0: So, I mean, that's some of your background, and I think that's a really two very interesting topics that we can look into today, and sort of encompassing men's mental health in that bracket.
1: Sure.
0: But did you want to sort of talk about your major milestones in your life, Nikita? What, you know, you've traveled?
1: Sure.
0: I'd love to hear your story.
1: I'll see what I can cobble together. But thanks for the opportunity as well. It's cool to have a bit of a chance like this to be speaking to you on your show. And major milestones for me, I was born at some point, and that was in northern Germany.
0: Yeah.
1: And my parents at the time were quite young. My dad is from Russia and my mum is German, and they met while they were on holiday. My dad was a student. My mum was about to be a student. And they came away with me as the result. And, you know, luckily for me, they kind of stuck it out. They got together and got married and had 3 more children. So I'm one of 4. And I grew up initially in northern Germany, but we moved to the southern part of Germany pretty soon. I'd say it was about 3 at the time, and we moved to Bavaria. And then I spent quite a bit of time as a kid going back and forth between Germany and Russia, because my dad's parents, my grandparents, they're just outside of Moscow. And so when I was younger, I would quite often go there for the summer, sometimes for a couple of months, sometimes for a few weeks. Mm. And my grandparents are still there, so still have that connection to this day. And yeah, it was, for me, I think, as a person, quite interesting in terms of my own development to have grown up into quite different worlds. They did feel that way at the time anyway, Russia and Germany in the 90s. I'm born in the 90s, so they were quite different places.

0: economically, culturally, there were quite a few sort of differences between those two countries that I grew up in. And for me as a kid, they always felt quite good, but it also felt quite weird. It's, I was the Russian to the Germans because I had a name that sounded reasonably Russian. I was the German to the Russians because whenever I came over to visit, they were like, oh, the German's back. And so, you know, I always had this like, okay, who am I actually? Yeah, it was a bit of a, you know, a thing that I had this double identity and I was never quite sure who I actually was. But it wasn't necessarily a bad thing. I thought that was quite cool.
1: Yeah. Oh, yeah.
0: Yeah, and so then grew up in Germany, went to school there and finished school in 2011. And as a teenager, I'd seen, as many Germans at the time did and many other people internationally did, the Lord of the Rings movies.
1: Yeah.
0: And thought, heck, that looks like a really nice place. And me and my friend, I'd gone over there with a friend and we'd watched the movies together. We had a sleepover afterwards and I remember us staying up and to the wee hours in the night and then just talking about how we're gonna go to New Zealand one day and we're gonna open a bar there and it's gonna be amazing.
1: Cool.
0: And then, you know, as we got older, his ideas changed a little bit. He ended up going to Africa and I ended up sort of pursuing that dream of still coming to New Zealand. And so in 2011, I came here for the very first time and got to travel around for a year as part of a, you know, working holiday visa that a lot of Germans come on. And, yep, traveled around the country for about a year, went all the way from North Island down to South Island and saw pretty much everything there was to see in the time that I had. Yeah. And then, as fate would want it, met my wife in, Picton and,
1: So
0: she lived here in Nelson at the time and I was staying in Blenheim.
1: Yeah.
0: And then we liked each other and ended up seeing each other for quite a few more months before she then went to America. I went back to Germany and we did a long distance relationship for a number of months. About 4 or 5 months.
1: Yeah.
0: And have kind of stayed together ever since. So we've been together 14 years. 14 and a half, something like that. And went back to Germany, studied social work in 2012 to 2016, finished my degree in a city called Würzburg, which is a wonderful, lovely place in Germany, surrounded by vineyards, massive, cool old castle up on the top of the hills, just very beautiful buildings,
1: nice.
0: cool, nice time, and really nice time that I like to look back on as well, because it was, you know, you kind of, New Zealand was the first sort of brick towards that, but it's really building yourself up as your own kind of person coming out of school, you know, leaving home, just starting life on your own terms. So yeah, I got some really fond memories of that particular point in time. And then at the end of our studies, and well, my studies anyway, 2016, we decided we were going to come back to New Zealand. And so that's what we did. 2016, we came back and then established ourselves in the Nelson area. So we lived in Richmond for quite some time, had two kids that were both born in Nelson and who are now 9 and 7 years old.
1: Yeah.
0: And
1: good mates with my kids.
0: That's right. That's how we got to meet through the antenatal class.
1: That's right.
0: Because
1: that class was pretty interesting class.
0: Yeah.
1: I remember those dolls. Do you remember?
0: Yeah. Oh, yeah. Yeah.
1: What they like all melted. Yeah.
0: I mean,
1: she's great. She was great. Don't get me wrong. I'm sure she's still running that. But yeah, it was an intense time in our lives.
0: That's right. And I think for us, it was really just this, like, trying to see how can we connect to people in the area? Because, you know, it's hard when you establish yourself anywhere, having moved to several different new places now. There's always this first year or two where you arrive and you don't know really anyone, you don't know the area too well, you don't know what clubs there are or what you want to participate in. So there's always this time where you hope to make connections and it's initially maybe a bit tricky. And that was one of those ways where it was quite nice to, you know, to have something like that happen naturally, to say, hey, here's a bunch of people who are all going through the same thing at the same time. And and luckily for us, it kind of worked, you know, it really gelled and we had some nice, really nice relationships built out of that almost 10 years ago at this point. And still, look, here we are across from each other today. So
1: Definitely. And I think, you know, we've got a mutual friend in Troy who just had his 40th. That was, you know, he,

0: I knew him at cricket, and we just, I think we must have just organised to go. So, you know, there's a few, you know, of those couples around, and I think it's an experience where you're very vulnerable, you know, and so you're just really real with people. You know, there's no sort of darting around anything or being, you know, like too socially awkward. Like, you know, where the very real experience of giving birth is going to happen.
1: That's right. That's like, right.
0: There's nothing.
1: Yeah, you're strapped more to primal. That roller coaster whether you want it or not. It's happening.
0: Yeah, we both had two kids and both had a girl and a younger boy.
1: That's
0: so,
1: right.
0: Yeah, it's cool, man. So cool. And it, and I always think also just, you know, in terms of how we've developed our friendship personally, like we've been hunting unsuccessfully, but in a beautiful place.
1: That
0: was
1: That
0: was an amazing, I remember that jetty. Man, the eels were unreal.
1: We just didn't get anything, but the trip was successful, I would say.
0: And I've been back since, and not me, but the guys with got a little spiker.
1: So
0: there's definitely deer there.
1: Oh, nice. We'll have to go out again sometime.
0: Oh, mate, if you're back, like, we'll time it properly. I reckon for me, tabletops or fielding, you know, going to the choppers and you know, guaranteed some meat. I mean, I'm all about the meat. I'm not about the heads. But, I wouldn't shoot a spiker anyway, but this guy wanted to, you know, get something, I guess. But, I think I just love getting out in New Zealand bush. You do get out a lot in the outdoors in Germany as well. Your family's very outdoorsy.
1: It's definitely been encouraged by my time here as well, to kind of, just make sure that that's always a component in my life. But it's good to get out, I reckon. You know, just gets you, I don't know.
0: Yeah.
1: Get a bit stuck at home sometimes, gets you into weird funk. I think is, you know, moving around a bit, seeing something cool can do something with you where you can just go and stand and appreciate a view or, you know, a bit of a nice walk, and you can think, oh man, like, yeah, maybe some things aren't quite the way I thought they were. So there's something about changing your perspective, quite like, you know, physically changing your perspective by moving yourself into a different place that can help to just loosen things up and move new ideas around. So definitely great. And, you know, to come back to the hunting just for a second, it's the biggest success for me going hunting here in New Zealand was never necessarily in the outcome as such of bringing anything home. Yeah, it was actually time and space to be out there in the bush days, and you can feel how kind of like your whole nervous system switches over to a different kind of presence. You know, you're out there and you're attuned to whatever's going on around you, and you're trying to read the environment as best you can. And it does take you away from, I think, a lot of that sort of modern day rumination on things that ultimately sometimes might not matter all that much, actually.
0: I appreciate that, mate.
1: And,
0: I'm very much the same. I mean, what do they say? You know, it's a good excuse to take the rifle out for a hike, right? So absolutely. I think the other thing I really admire about you, Nikita, is you're very well read. Like, you're very actively, like, a true academic in the sense that you seek out knowledge. You know, as long as I've known you, you've been really into a variety of literature that I'm interested in, you know, men's mental health. And you're not opposed to seeking out that knowledge in a sort of vast political sphere. You're not afraid to examine, you know, like liberal ideas, conservative ideas. You're not bound by those politics, which is probably something from traveling a lot, maybe, or just seeing different government systems over the time. I mean, you've been in way more countries than me, I'd say, but
1: I don't know about that particular last statement, but I've been around a bit, and I think the political thing for me is, look, ultimately at the end of the day, it's also probably informed by a little bit of my experiences in the social work world, is that, you know, just because people hold one opinion or the other, it doesn't necessarily make them a whole package believer of certain views. And I think for me, it's always been interesting to actually go and talk to people and have that reaffirmed. So basically, we quite often fall into this habit of thinking a person might hold a particular conservative view. So they must be a conservative person. Yeah. And therefore, if they see, you know, this particular issue like this, then they're also going to think like this and this and this about, you know, the next three issues that we're thinking about. And it's just a bit not the truth.
0: Yeah, and I think there are, like, I mean, I categorize myself genuinely in the middle, you know, like old school middle. But I think there's more, how would I put this? I mean, we're coming up to an election in New Zealand, so it's pretty topical, right?
1: True, true.
0: And I think what I see in other countries and New Zealand is there's definitely a lot more tribalism in that political sphere. I've seen it more attacky, kind of quite negative, put down type politics rather than, I was quite impressed at the engineer conference that there was a debate with National and Labour recently.
1: Mm-hmm.
0: And Kevin McNulty was like pretty discouraging about the Greens and ACT, but he actually said basically in this that he agrees with everything National was saying and the policies that they put forward with this particular structure and engineering, you know, policies that they were looking at. And I think I think what gets frustrating for New Zealanders is the back and forth, you know, because it removes whatever momentum is good mm-hmm. at times. So, you know, we're often doing like a 2-year stint of each party. Is it a bit like that in Germany or is it quite different?
1: So I think there's some similarities and some things that are a bit different. I think, you know, you just mentioned that rather short cycle that New Zealand has. So New Zealand with that 3-year turnaround on their election cycle is obviously quite it's an interesting dynamic. I've always found it creates this sort of situation where you've got 1 year of campaigning and then, you know, you're sort of trying to get into office. And then once you do get into office, you have a year of sort of starting to build your cabinet as to who you want and what positions, who gets which portfolios and who looks after what. And then, you know, year two is maybe probably that what you would expect if you've delivered services before, you know, everybody kind of finding their feet a bit. They know what the boundaries of their roles are and what's expected of them. So they might start to perform. And then year three rolls around and it's back to election. So it's kind of like, well, it's a really short cycle. I've always thought Germany's 1 year longer. So Germany's got a 4-year cycle. And I think the challenge that's, you know, one of the things that you mentioned is this sort of rather negative media cycle that keeps happening in politics. I think a lot of that is obviously social media attention span driven. It's just that much easier to create outrage and clicks and, you know, with a bit of sensationalism and some headline baiting kind of thing. So I think that's kind of one thing that's happening. But also it seems that a lot of the majority parties, the big center parties, you know, in your case, Labour and National, or in German's case, it might be the CDU, SPD, those kinds of parties that traditionally, you know, captured somewhere between 70 to 80% of the votes, probably. A lot of them, and I don't know the exact numbers for New Zealand, but I would imagine it's the same. A lot of them are now hovering somewhere between 20 to 30%.
0: Yeah, no, you're right.
1: So what ends up happening is you quite often have major parties, or used to be major parties, who get quite small results and therefore don't have that many seats in Parliament. And so you get, you know, a lot of parties trying to come up with a coalition. And ultimately you end up with, you know, three not so strong parties who are all trying to put their agenda through. And that agenda might be quite different to what actually the other two parties want. So you don't get all that much done. So it's kind of a tricky time at the moment for governments around the world to govern, because I think you've got this splintering going on. And, you know, like a lot of governments have sold their assets over the last 30, 40 years in terms of privatizing things. Energy used to be state owned, infrastructure, transport, housing. A lot of those things used to be government owned. And, you know, it came with its own downfalls of corruption and nepotism and passing things on.
0: And you could probably argue in some cases that's been on both sides in a way.
1: Yep.
0: You know?
1: Tricky time.
0: Definitely. But yeah, I think, you know, there's some good leaders emerging, so it'll be watch the space type thing. But I'd be love to hear your first song. So this is an artist that I really appreciate. You want to introduce your first song?
1: Sure.
0: Yeah.
1: And this is really just a spur of the moment, but my first song is kind of from having driven over here today, and it was on the radio and I thought it fit quite well. It was John Butler with Better Than, and I thought the message is quite nice. It's, we sometimes get ourselves a bit caught up in thinking the grass is greener on the other side, but it's just as hard to mow. I think that's the last line in the song, and I thought that's perfect. It's, you know, it's not always better somewhere else.
0: Yeah.
1: It can be pretty good where we are.
0: Yeah, nice one. Nice, mate. So this is John Butler Trio and Better Than. Actually, you know, I saw him when I was at uni in my first year when he wasn't very famous.
1: Oh, wow.
0: He was just busking.
1: Yep.
0: I was like, man, this guy, he's talent, you know, like he's going to go places.
1: Perfect.
0: And he definitely did.
1: Yeah.
0: And actually one of my best friends in

0: Melbourne, recorded his, not his latest album, but the album before that. I can't remember what it is. I'll look it up. But yeah. Jan Skubiszewski, had quite a few sessions with him, and some good stuff.
1: Oh,
0: but
1: awesome.
0: I'll chuck that on now, mate. So Better Than. Enjoy, guys. Enjoy.

0: Yeah, and great track there, mate. Good, good vibes coming through this through the studio.
1: Yeah,
0: thank you.
1: You're welcome.
0: So yeah, getting on to maybe the more serious topic that I talk about in this section, and you know, I'm really interested from both perspectives. You know, in the IT world, I'd imagine that's a very like there'd be quite a lot of stress at times in that industry.
1: Mm-hmm.
0: And also, you know, your experience, used to manage Barnardo's here, and worked as a social worker for quite a few years.
1: Yep.
0: So, you would have seen, you know, a lot of men not doing well, both in New Zealand and possibly in Europe as well. So what is your feeling or why do you think New Zealand does have such a high male suicide / depression rate at that sort of 15 to 30 year old age bracket? What is that? What do you think that's going on?
1: Yeah, it's a tough one, eh? It's such a sad subject, obviously. At the end of the day, it's really every suicide is a very individual situation, so it's kind of quite hard to pinpoint exactly, you know, it's this or that. I think every suicide is its own individual

0: situation that has someone at the center of it, and that, you know, goes out into that person's lived and real kind of experience, goes out into their world, into their community, and all of that is so different for every individual situation. However, you know, I think the broadly, some things that surprised me when I first got here, because when I very first got here as a traveler, you just get this side of New Zealand that is just wonderful. You know, it's literally, it's just beautiful, and people are friendly and warm and welcoming, and you do get that vibe a lot. So when I started working as a social worker, some 6-7 years later after first traveling here, I was really initially quite surprised by the amounts of family violence, mental health, addiction challenges, social challenges that New Zealand had. It took me by surprise, and I didn't expect it. Because, you know, I guess it was very naive, but like in my view, it was this lovely, warm, bubbly, friendly country. But of course, you know, reality is, quite different. And I think, from what I saw in my time working for Barnardo's, certainly the main themes that seemed to be coming through were, and not that I had necessarily too many experiences with suicide during that time, which is a good thing. But the themes in general that were challenging for children then, and I would imagine they're much the same still, were living with family harm, living with parents who are arguing a lot, who might not be getting along, who might have very different ideas about parenting. It was things like bullying at school, which seemed to be a big issue at the time. And it was certainly increasingly also the rise of social media and the influence on sort of younger children and their perspectives of what healthy, normal behavior is and what might not be. So, you know, alcohol and drugs is also another interesting factor that, you know, I think, from what I saw when I got here, there seemed to have been a big drinking culture of just generally enjoying quite a bit of drinking rather than just, you know, it's said anyway, I'm not sure if it's entirely true, but that Europe is more of a, it socializes you into drinking a bit more by sort of normalizing it from an earlier age. I know certainly countries like France or Germany have lower age limits for alcohol consumption.
1: I spent a bit of time in Europe. And I think definitely. Around dinner, you know, around, you know, certain food. I think it's often accompanied more with a food scenario where this wine accompanies this type of food, which is not, I mean, it does happen in New Zealand, but I mean, people definitely drink to get pissed, let's face it. But, you know, it is interesting too, particularly Germany, I think, because I've been down at the Munich Beer Festival when I was down there, and that was out the gate.
0: Yeah.
1: I was like, man, and the beers are massive, and they're pretty heavy, 8%, you know, some of the beers are pretty, well, maybe it was the ones I was having, I don't know, but they were dudes off their faces.
0: And it's cheap, you know, I think a half litre of beer is probably somewhere 60 to 80 cents to a euro, depending on what you're buying. But
1: it's a half a litre.
0: You know, I think to come back to the question, I think New Zealanders, it's really hard to pinpoint just one particular issue. Mental health is another one. So I think, you know, again, every suicide is so different. Every situation is so different. But those are probably some of the themes if I had to summarize it. And then, it's there's always, it's kind of two angles, I suppose. There is the, are men comfortable enough seeking help? And that's part of the conversation, of course. So I think what you're doing here is amazing for that, because it just normalizes that, you know what, it's fine, go and talk about it. However, the other side of that is can you actually go and talk about it? Is there the appropriate response at the other end? And so it's not just a person-led who is experiencing the grief at the time, who might be thinking those thoughts. It's also, is there actually the community around them to support those challenges at that time? And that's both professional and from a friend's community. Because as men, we like to sometimes engage with each other and give each other a bit of cheek and, you know, kind of laugh about our misfortunes and make that as a, you know, make that into a bonding thing. You know, I'll give you grief for the bad thing that's happened to you, and I'll see how you can take it. And if you can take it with a bit of humor and a good laugh, then you're one of the bros. And so it, you know, there's that challenge of

0: like, can you actually talk to your mates about it without it becoming, you know, a joke, or without them giving you grief over it? And can you, if that's not an option for you, is there someone else to reach out to? So New Zealand being as small as it is sometimes and as rural and stretched out in its communities, can be quite hard if you have the same 10 people around you day in, day out, and the next health service or the next professional that you could reach out to lives, you know, an hour's drive away, then that's tough.
1: Yeah, I think that's interesting because there is that kind of hierarchical aspect of male culture, you know, like who's on top, which is, can be very, you know, jovial and fun and you know, like blokey and you know, that type of vibe. It's interesting. I've had two, like, different guests have different opinions about that. It's quite interesting. And I think, you know, I think certain cultures in New Zealand do that really well. Like, I think, like, Pacifica culture do that really well. I think Māori culture does that really well. I think sometimes that doesn't always flow really cleanly in some cultures, and it's like, whoa, and then there's issues, right? But yeah, I think also a lot of guests have mentioned that, like you were alluding to, about the fragility of that, like that if you've got an issue, then you've kind of got a problem. And I'm not sure, is that the same kind of culture you would experience in Germany and Russia? Maybe, definitely probably Russia, I'd imagine.
0: Yes. Yeah. Interesting that you point that out. So definitely two different experiences. Even if I look at my sets of friends now, I would say my German / European friends would be a lot more comfortable in opening up to vulnerability and emotions. And I think that's just something that's a lot more accessible to them. There's a lot more physical contact that's acceptable, or that's okay, you know, like, whereas in Russian culture, a lot of that is quite staunch and sort of probably more traditional conservative male. A lot of, you know, guys don't hug, or guys don't go too deeply into their emotions, and you just, you know, carry on and sort it out and tough it out. So I think Russia is certainly, out of the two, the more conservative in that regard, and Germany is a bit more open that way.
1: Yeah. I think, you know, Germany's had a long culture of psychology, social work, you know, a history of philosophy, you know, and a very, I guess, academic, you know, historical culture, you know, and some of the greatest artists as well. So, and art ideas, you know, in film and theatre and things like that, and music. So it makes sense.
0: I mean, having said that, I would imagine, and I definitely think that is the case, that Germans, there are Germans who have exactly those problems, you know, or those qualities, but also Germans that have those problems, you know. There are Germans who struggle with communicating their feelings or their troubles or what's going on for them. Definitely. I mean, that's everywhere.
1: Yeah, definitely. Yeah, of course. I think, you know, it's not, I was having a look at some of the education stats through basically all of, you know, Western civilization and males everywhere. Doing, including Germany, are not doing great in the academic world at the moment. And so I think Germany has quite a rigorous system, doesn't it, where it's sort of, it's almost scaffolded into, you know, you're going quite young.
0: So that's kind of coming up for us at the moment. So our daughter is just starting her fourth year in school, and after the fourth year, and it's a little bit different depending on where you are in Germany, because Germany is a republic made up of 16 different states. And each state has got the say about what they think should happen educational policy wise. So there are some differences as to, if you're in Bavaria, you might have one schooling experience. If you're in a different part of Germany, it might be quite different. So I can kind of only mainly speak to the Bavarian experience really at the moment. But that's after 4 years of primary school, you get separated into one of three school streams, I suppose. And one of them is another 5 years of school. You'd finish at around 15, 16. And then one is another 6 years of schooling. You'd finish probably about a year later. And then the third tier of schooling is the nine additional years of schooling. So you'd finish after 13 years total. You'd be about 18, 19. And that last tier gives you the ability to go on to university. And so, but then Germany's got a lot of sort of individual pathways that you can take within that system. So you could start in one school, but then like finish that school and through certain mechanisms move on.

0: to the other, to the next bracket, sort of say.
1: It's an interesting
0: sort of move to different schools. It is quite rigorous, you're right, but it also tends to then, you know, add quite a bit of pressure. And also it seems to favor certain qualities over others, it seems, which, you know, the system is quite heavily tilted towards achievements in maths, numeracy, literacy, foreign languages, English, French, kind of thing, maths.
1: So I wonder if
0: those are important, like, which is kind of sad, you know, for the people who are good at sports or arts, music, and those kinds of things.
1: I mean, I was very lucky to get to university. I didn't really become a good student until I was, you know, a bit older, really. But I got into uni after school, but really it was because I had a really interesting male teacher for three subjects, which scraped me in. And I think about, you know, my first qualification was, you know, we sort of had that C's get degrees attitude, like, which is what a lot of Kiwis do. And then, you know, my other two qualifications, that's where I sort of excelled in honours. And it's probably because you care a bit about it more in your 20s, I guess.
0: Sure.
1: But it is, I don't know. I just wonder if that system, just looking at some of the research on that education sector I was looking at, like, that definitely wouldn't favour male New Zealanders. And you even think about small kids, you know, there's a lot of research now saying that we really should hold males back a year, just so they can have an opportunity to develop that prefrontal cortex and those higher thinking, you know, strategies in school.
0: I suppose that's really the challenge is, as you go forward, how do you take an education system that's really kind of built on historical pillars in some sense? Like in Germany, the argument was always that, look, we, you know, why do we have a school system that starts at 8 o'clock in the morning? That's because we used to have a school system that was aligned to factory work a thing. Like, people had to get to work, so people had to have care for the kids. They had to drop them off at a certain point, and so, you know, school starts when work starts, kind of thing. But there are, and you know, the with the boys, it's kind of like, okay, you have a system where young boys, who in particular seem to love, not everyone, of course, but seem to love physical activity.
1: Yeah.
0: And then you have a system that's mainly tilted towards sitting for a lot of hours concentrated learning. And that doesn't suit everyone. So I think that's the challenge at the moment, is how can you create a system that's sort of fit for purpose for this new age of sort of more modern working as well? Because there's this emerging trend of people being able to work more from home, people being able to be more flexible with their hours. But yeah, you have a reasonably rigid system still.
1: And just sort of moving to some areas of your expertise, Nikita, just thinking about, I guess, education or social work in this sense, because there's a lot of education and social work programs. And do you feel that there'll be, I guess, with a greater realization of sort of male vulnerabilities and issues that have been going on for a while now, but do you think there'll be more social work programs sort of specifically catered for men with needs in the future? Or where do you feel that is in the social work space at the moment?
0: Yeah, I'd hope so. I mean, at the end of the day, it should always be led by the evidence of what's in front of us. And I think if we see that, and I think we are seeing that young boys and young men seem to have issues in certain areas, and those issues are really important to them and their families, and they can have drastic consequences if they're not addressed, then totally, there should be more going into it. And I think the reality is always one of, is there funding for it, and are there skilled practitioners who can then deliver that kind of work?
1: That's what I was going to sort of allude to. There's probably, I don't know what it was like with you going through social work, but for me, I was very much a minority going through counselling and psychology now in the neuroscience program. I was quite alarmed. I thought there'd be a lot more guys,
0: right?
1: But it's pretty much the same.
0: I was one of roughly 300 students at my university who studied social work in that first year. One of 300, and there were 20 guys.
1: Oh, 20,
0: so,
1: sorry.
0: Yeah, yeah, yeah, sorry. Sorry. So I was one of 20 within a cohort of 300. So it's a very,
1: very female,
0: very small number.
1: Which might be quite hard at times to find a voice for that need, I'd imagine.
0: I think, you know, it obviously always then comes with a

0: lived experience kind of perspective if you get a guy. And it's not to say that women can't do the work just as much as guys can't do women's work. That's nonsense. But there is something to be said about, you know, having lived experience of being a male versus a female. And also the acceptance that might come in another person to open up to a person is the same or perceived to be the same.
1: I don't see, you know, if you look at historically, I don't see jobs like social work, counselling, psychology or education as, at the moment, they're viewed as sort of feminine jobs or female orientated nurturing jobs. I don't agree with that. I think that those jobs should be reflective of society and society's needs, particularly education, right? I mean, there's a lot of evidence to support that males relate better or can see a future in working with another male academic. And there's gender bias in education at the moment where females are doing better because they're relating well to females. That's just reality, you know. And I think that's a real shame that we don't have that balance right anymore. And, you know, there was a time where that was off. You know, there was actually more psychologists and counsellors that were male and possibly I'd say the social work would have been probably top-down management-wise with males. I don't know if that will, to be perfectly honest, but as much. I mean, I worked with a lot of social workers, but I think it's not great when it's becoming very, very, you know, we're talking at 70-30 at the moment overall in all of those areas.
0: You want it to be balanced, I suppose, really, ideally. At the end of the day, it should be a reflection of broad society overall. The practitioners should reflect the state of society overall. And you know, reality is we're kind of half and half, women and men. And, you know, we all bring our different skills to the table. And I think if we have, you know, an imbalance towards one side or the other, we're just unfortunately leaving some of those skills unutilized.
1: Yeah, I mean, I think with the gender bias, I mean, I don't want to sound too heavy with that, but it's like I was in a workshop recently and I was like, are we doing like, who was your favorite teacher, right? All of the guys' favorite teachers were males and all of the females were females. And I think that's just probably relatability. I don't know, but maybe there's an admiration there as a student that you see maybe parts of yourself or aspiration. And obviously that's easier in the same sex. I mean, I'm not trying to be totally genderist here.
0: I think it goes a long way to say that, look.
1: Like, who was your favourite teacher? I'm just curious.
0: That's a good question. So for me, I have.
1: Mrs. No,
0: I do actually have a female teacher in mind who was amazing.
1: Oh, me too.
0: And saying that, it's hard to sort of pick a favourite. I'd probably put her, to be honest.
1: That's good.
0: Shout out to her. Yeah. But I think at the end of the day, it's for boys, good to have, you know, for anyone really in life, to have a guidance figure who you're like, you know what, that person's cool, or they've got something going on that's really impressive, or I want to be like them because they've, you know, shown me that this is how you could be in life.
1: And
0: I think, you know, for boys and girls alike, there is this period in life where you just don't really know and you're looking to your parents and maybe you don't want them to be that person because you're young and you want to break away and you want to be rebellious. And so I think you look to other people in the community who could maybe fill that gap of, you know, who's a person that I can aspire to become. And so it's really amazing when young boys have that male figure in their life. It doesn't have to be their dad. It could be an uncle, could be a, you know, someone out in the community, a community leader, a church person, a sports coach. It could be anyone really, but just that person who sees you from a different angle and who says, you know what, you can push yourself. It's all good. You know, you'll get through this or whatever it is really that they say to you that matters at the time. But just to have that person. Yeah, all you need is one.
1: It's funny, man. Like I coach, as you know, I coach my son's under-6 rugby team.
0: Nice.
1: It was good. It was nice. We just finished the prize giving last weekend, and you know, you'd have these weird conversations with kids in the middle of the field, right? Like, and a lot of the girls were like, oh, you know, I'm wearing my favorite, you know, band today. Or, you know, they're 6 year olds, right? So they're not having deep conversation. But I did notice a lot of the boys without dads, you know, there's a few solo parents there, and take my hat off to mums coming down to support their boys.
0: Totally.
1: Yeah, massive. But they'd often be like, oh, am I good at rugby? I'm like, yeah, man, you're good at, you know, like they did need a little bit more propping up. And I think I totally agree with you. Like anyone can fill the –

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0: Nei, e pā oho ana mai I te tau ihu. 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Ko toru karaka I nāianei. It is 3 o'clock.
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